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1: 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With additional vendors joining this year, the first Central Ninth Farmers Market will be held at 900 South and Jefferson Street beginning June 25th and will run every other Thursday through October 1st. They'll be running food out of the kitchen, the neighbors will be pouring drinks, and you and all your homies are welcome to come kick it with the community.

0: Fantastic. Hello, folks.
1: Hi.
0: Good evening. Happy Thursday evening. Second wind time. I've been hanging out for a little bit waiting for John to get here.
1: Hi, sorry. I'm here. I'm late. I'm here, though.
0: I don't like talking without John. I'm scared to talk. But also, I had new music to play, so I did that for a bit.

And also, you will notice that certain kinds of painting, particularly, say, Persian miniatures, if you look at them, you will see the artist is painting the world as the Arabian Nights describe the secret garden into which Aladdin went, where all the trees were made of jewels, and where everything looked as precious as if it had been carved by a master carver. And they try with their art to give the impression that the more you look into the background, you see suddenly that the background of a pillar, the painter hasn't made it white. He's put a design into it, in white, but just a slightly different shade of white. Complex design. And you feel that within the design there is still another design, and that it has an infinitely carved, rich texture. This is why Oriental art, in general, you find this among the Chinese at a certain period. You find it constantly in India. You find it in Persia. You find it in the Moorish work. And you find it, too, in early Celtic manuscripts, like the Book of Kells, the Lindisfarne Gospels, and so on. This fascination with what seems to be a world of infinite detail. And this, of course, is the world of paradise. This is what all those angels and whatnot are about. Now, from cellular consciousness, you can pass to what I would call, again, symbolically, molecular consciousness. Not that you are going to be aware of molecules, no. But it is as if suddenly, this is the state which Buddhists, or part of the state which the Buddhists call suchness. It's as if it can be rather frightening, because everything becomes perfectly meaningless. People, everything that's going on is just jazz, almost electronic jazz. It is a dancing process of energy. And you feel sort of lost in it. Where, what's supposed to happen? I mean, what's it all about? It's just dancing energy. And you can, you have to be careful here. Because this is the danger point in the meditative process. Because here you can suddenly get the vision of hell. And the vision of hell is that this world is a monstrous mockery. That it is meaningless in the worst sense of that word. It is just a gyration, a pointless gyration of particles, or of wavicles, or of whatever, which is tormenting itself. It keeps itself going on with a certain kind of hope in order that it may eventually destroy things. And then you see the horror of biology as the mutual eating society. What a ghastly conception it all is. And everything is phony. People say they're people, but they're not. They're just robots. Everything is made of plastic or enamel tin. Everything is just buzz. That's a danger, you see here. But if this happens to you, and you get the feeling that everything is pointless, everything is just mechanical buzz, what you do is what an Arab does in a sandstorm. He knows there is no possibility of conquering the sandstorm. So he kneels down, sort of in a fetal position, and takes his wool burnous and covers himself completely and waits until the storm is over. If he gets covered by sand, it is usually porous enough to admit some air for breathing. Or in the same way as

0: ocean liner in a typhoon, they just turn off the engines and drift. It's the only thing to do. So in the same way, if you ever get into this particular kind of psychic horrors, drift. Just let it be, and it will resolve itself. And it's important to go through that state in a way. Important to realize that you don't know anything. You don't know what it's all about. You don't understand the universe. It's all incomprehensible. Words and systems were just a way of whistling in the dark. We all whistled in the dark together and agreed that we had the same whistle, and that was great, but we really don't know anything. Anybody who poses as an authority about anything at all is just making an authoritative noise. And he may be able to make some remarkable demonstrations. For example, by interfering with diseases in various ways, we can make people healthy for a time, until we can't make them healthy anymore. This may be a good thing. It may not be a good thing. It might be best not to interfere with nature, but simply to let human beings alone and regulate by a kind of inner natural homeostasis their own population level, and just let it happen. There's no way of proving conclusively that our way of dealing with these things is better than doing nothing. But life is, in a way, an experiment all the time. One's whole existence, the very shape of one's body, is just coming on, you see? It's got to come on somehow. And so one way is this. We all come on together looking like each other and having certain common characteristics. Well, look at a snake skin. Every scale is rather like the other. And it's all coming on together. So you suddenly see that there is no particular reason why you should be this way rather than that, that everybody is putting on a good show, a big act. And if you're not ready for that, if you're not educated to the point where you can understand that situation, you may get very nervous. And you say, well, everybody always wants to know, what am I supposed to do? See, this is a common question. What am I supposed to do? How am I supposed to feel? I want an authority. I want someone to convince me that the way I'm doing it's the right way. But don't you realize, whenever you accept authority, you accept it on your authority. You say, I believe the Bible. Because why do you believe the Bible? Because it said Jesus says in the Bible that we should believe the Bible. Yeah, but it's your opinion that is an opinion to be accepted. It's on your own authority. You create the power of your own teacher. And you create the power of your own government. That's the saying, the people gets what government it deserves. And if you don't like it and you don't overthrow it, well, then that's your problem. But always, you see, authority springs from you. So, so also does the way you define yourself. You accepted society and its suggestions, always rather tacitly, but you did. So here, in this amazing moment of seeing the world as a big act, as a big buzz, as jazz, doing this, it's all vibration. And you see absolutely no compelling reason why it should be that way rather than any other way. Well, if you don't panic, you see then, then you get into the domain that Buddhists call suchness. It is just as it is. Now, if it's a big act, who's doing it? Who is the actor? What lies behind all this jazz? That's a big question. And it is through asking that question that we move from 6 to 7 into the state that I called light. Because when you become aware of energy jazzing this way and that way, and on top of this you have already, don't forget, become aware that you and the outside world are a single energy system. Then what is it? You realize, for example, I do not exist as I at all, unless there's something else that's other. And that immediately is the clue to the fact that self and other are polar. They go together. Well, how do they go together? All right, put it the other way around. What would you do if you were God? If you were the works, in other words. If you were this whole capacity for patterning energy, what would you do? Well, you'd first of all have to draw the line somewhere and then proceed. You'd have to make a difference. Because if something doesn't make a difference, it doesn't matter, does it? So if you want to make matter, you've got to make a difference. Well, if you take that along and you try all the amazing differences that can be tried, and you differentiate this from that and that and so on from so forth, among all the possibilities of being God, you will eventually arrive at what you're doing now. To you be just this sort of circumstance. Because this will be one of the infinitely many things to do. With certain restrictions on you. Which of course you have tacitly originated. Because you wouldn't know where you were without them. And then you suddenly see with this astounding clarity that the energy may symbolize itself to you as a sensation of intense light. You see, our understandings have a way of representing themselves to us in sensuous imagery. We say, when very happy, I was walking on air. You could have knocked me down with a feather. He saw the light. Everything became clear, i.e. transparent. Now these are not necessarily meant literally, but in intense cases of insight, there is a literal sensory feeling corresponding to the insight. And when something becomes utterly clear in a way that is emotionally and intellectually overwhelming, you are liable to have the feeling of intense light inside your head. Or sometimes a feeling that everything looks transparent. As if it were glass, but it's still there. You don't actually see through it. You don't see the pattern on the chair behind somebody's head. But they look transparent because things have become clear. And it has become at this point light, shatteringly clear, that everything is it, the light, the energy, coming on at you in different ways. And you're coming on at it, and it's all one coming on. You can see that light is the basic component of black things. There is nowhere that isn't light. And if you can't see it, you can hear it. It comes on at you in all kinds of disguises. So here you see it's tabling. Here it's handling, handing. Here it's revolving. It's dancing all sorts of patterns. And you're it. Now, as I said, this may clothe itself, this comprehension, in the sensation of vivid light as being the ultimate component of the, you might say, the very inside stream of the nerve. Reduce it all down to what it is fundamentally. That's why when you blow up the atom, you get this light, because it's all locked in it. But then, simultaneously, you remember how I described yesterday, the fellow who gets to the hub of the wheel and gets his piece there, then he gets energy, and then he goes out to the circumference again. Well, then you see that there really is no difference, not fundamentally, between this state of illumination and what we call number three, or ordinary everyday consciousness. You suddenly realize that the way things are now in the perfectly ordinary life are the same thing as the light, which is sort of undifferentiated and overwhelmingly brilliant. The same energy that seems to you light in that state, pure light, then you understand is just what you're looking at. That sitting in this room, you're sitting bang in the middle of the beatific vision. Only we were taught before then to sort of put down the world by saying, well, this is prosaic, ordinary, everyday life, and we're just sitting in a lecture room and on these sort of funny chairs which act as perches for the human body, and, you know, having a lecture, so on. Very ordinary, matter of fact. And you see, from this point of view, there's nothing ordinary about it at all. While we... So the Zen poem, supernatural power and marvelous activity, drawing water, carrying.
1: The problem I was discussing this morning was really the relationship of ecology to technology, but I was discussing it in a historical way, raising the problem of why technology originated in the West and not, for example, in China, and showing, first of all, that those people in China who did make some progress in the study of nature, the Taoists, thought about the world in accordance with a different model than people in the West, a model that did not immediately permit of technological development. The West thought about nature by analogy with mechanics, with machines. The Chinese thought about nature by analogy with organisms. A machine is something which can be taken apart and reordered, something which is the product of an act of engineering and is therefore an organization with a governor. An organism is not made piecemeal. It grows and doesn't have a governor. All the parts in an organism are in an orderly anarchy. That is to say, they govern themselves. And the Chinese word for nature, zhiran, means that which is so of itself. Therefore, that which functions without being pushed around by some external force. It is automatic, but not as we mean the word automatic. We mean a self-governing machine. And there's a certain difference here. So the problem then is, if the Chinese, viewing the world as an organism, felt on the whole that it was wiser to restrain one's interference with things, that is to say, there are certain situations in which the human being should simply lay hands off, there are other situations in which the human being collaborates with nature, but he does so by virtue of having great awareness of the field of forces in which he is situated. This takes us back, of course, to the point that I made right at the beginning, that you really are the field of forces in which you are, in which your organism is situated. Self-realization is, in fact, realizing as a sensuous experience that you are that field of forces, that you are both your outside and your inside, which of course leads us to something that we can experience but cannot define. And we can't define it for two reasons. One is it's too complicated. And another reason is, even deeper than that, it leads us to the root and ground of reality. That is to say, I'm only speaking in analogical terms, the continuum in which all things exist, which can't be thought about as an object because it can't be classified. You can't say anything really meaningful about it at all. But it's tremendously important to know that you're it. That's the real you, because if you don't know that, you go crazy. You become dementedly absorbed in details. Identifying yourself with a purely temporal and indeed in somewhat respects arbitrary role which you're playing, and you forget that even if you do lose your shirt in this game, it doesn't matter in this round, because at that level there's no winner and no loser. So the question we come to now is, well, how do you go about knowing the field of forces in which you live? How do you know which way the wind is blowing so that you can sail properly, when it isn't as simple a matter as wetting your finger and holding it up and see which side gets cold first? That's where the wind's coming from. Or is it as simple as that? We know, or think we know, that nature is extraordinarily complicated, and so very difficult to understand. And if you can't understand a very complicated situation, it's immensely difficult to make decisions about it. But there is a point of view from which nature is not complicated, and that, to an educated Westerner, may sound quite astonishing. When Buddhists speak in their philosophy about the world of form and the world that is formless, these two categories correspond roughly to the world as complicated and the world as simple. What makes the world complicated is not its actual physical structure, but an attempt to understand it in a certain way. When you ask, how does it work? Why does it do it? Then you start analyzing a flower, a body, a geological structure, and you are asking the question, really, how can I reproduce in words or numbers what is going on here? in such a way that I can predict what it will do next. Now, the trouble with words and numbers is that they have some peculiar limitations. It takes time to read. It takes longer still to listen to a tape recording. And to scan a mathematical expression, again, it is something strung out in a line, and you have to think carefully to understand the various steps which have been taken. So, these are methods of breaking down the phenomena of nature into a code. These codes can be handled by computers with astonishing speed. But the part of the human mind which we are mainly concerned with, which is the conscious mind, can only handle them very slowly. Because the conscious mind has to work in terms of symbols, verbal and mathematical, which are really very clumsy. So that by the time we have really thought about something, it's usually too late to do anything about it. The circumstances have changed. The crisis about which we had to make a decision has already happened. And therefore we have to act without the kind of preparation we think we ought to have and without the kind of knowledge we think we ought to have. Because we cannot comprehend the world in verbal patterns. As a result of that, we always feel frustrated. We think we're supposed to comprehend the world that way and manage it that way, and a lot of people are not satisfied until you've given them an explanation. But it should be obvious that there never will be an explanation in those terms, in the terms of words. Because you can talk about the simplest object in the world forever and not fully describe its attributes. Words have a use, but they only have that use when they are operating in subordination to a kind of understanding that doesn't depend on words at all. Words are like claws on the end of an arm, and the claws are no good unless subordinate to the more subtle organization of the arm and the rest of the body. So words are the claws in which we tear life to pieces and arrange it in certain ways. Just as you have to bite and therefore separate the bits of a piece of meat in order to digest them. So to make the world digestible in a certain way, you need to claw it apart. But actually, we do all kinds of acts of understanding along with words, which are not contained in the words. A person, to get your point, does many, many nonverbal operations. For example, to read a book requires that I be able to see. And seeing is a nonverbal operation. When you try to put it into words, you come up against barriers of all kinds. It is a very difficult thing to describe. But that's only because you are trying to describe it in a difficult way. It's the same problem if you want to unload the bathtub because the drain is stopped and you take out the water with a fork. It will take forever. But if you bring in a pail, it will be a lot faster. And there is something in trying to describe the world in words that is rather like trying to move water with a fork. It is efficient, in other words, for some purposes. But words, again, I point out, they communicate only to those who already know what you mean. To him that hath shall be given. And for that reason they're convenient, because then we can remind each other in common by words of things that we already know. But water as a word means nothing to people who haven't experienced water. Once they have experienced it, the word is useful because it's like using money instead of barter. I can discuss water with you without having to bring some into the room and show it to you. So words provide this kind of a shorthand. And very much, in so many ways, they have the advantages and the disadvantages of money. Money helps us to transfer wealth. Words help us to organize experience and communicate about it with each other. But beyond that, when we try to put our experience into words, and in terms of words comprehend experience, then we run into insuperable difficulties. Not so long ago, a professor at Harvard, in discussing the heresy of certain members of the faculty who were conducting experiments in terms of changed states of consciousness, said that no knowledge is academically respectable knowledge which cannot be put into words. I don't know what became of the Department of Physical Education at that point, but or not to mention fine arts and things like that and music, but still this is what he said, and that's what lots of people feel, people who are in the scientific and technological world. But obviously is a type of intelligence that is not verbal or computational intelligence. The eye, the brain, the organization of a plant are obviously intelligent. What do I mean, intelligent? I say they're obviously intelligent because anyone can see it. I would even go so far as to say they are not products of intelligence, as if some intelligent fellow had been around and left this as a kind of track of his competence. The growth of a plant is intelligence itself. And intelligence is naturally something that in words would always escape definition, in the same way as the nervous system upon which intelligence depends is incomprehensible even to the neurologist. We know intelligence when we see it, because we say it's fascinating. My, isn't that tricky? How ingenious. What a wonderful organization. How beautiful. And we recognize in the patterns of nature that this is happening. So when you see a human being and you say, what a piece of work is man? This is extraordinary. The beauty of the eyes, the marvelous organization and coordination of the limbs. But then you realize that this is you. But you don't know how you work it, and you do work it. So what it comes to is this, that in your total organization and nervous system, you are expressing a kind of intelligence that is, when looked at from the point of view of conscious analysis, unthinkably complex. And yet, from its own point of view, it's perfectly simple. Because you don't have to make an effort to see. You just see. You don't have to make an effort to hear. The ear does it for you. You don't have to make an effort to hold yourself together. The body holds you together. You do have to make an effort to get food, sometimes to keep warm, sometimes to defend yourself. So some effort is always involved. And in a certain way, the heart, for example, which we don't think about, it does work, and it consumes energy. But you don't have the sensation of making a decision every time your heart beats. Some, you see, people who are studying music, probably the wrong way, have to make a decision every time they play a note so as to stay on time and to play the right note. And then they get absolutely worn out because it's decision after decision after decision. And there's nothing more wearing than that. Because with every decision goes anxiety. Was it the right decision? There is no way of avoiding that. Because if you are going to decide with the ordinary responsible way of making decisions that we are supposed to do, you never know whether you made a right decision or not until the event about which you've decided is past. Because you never know how much information you need to collect to make the right decision, whether you did indeed collect enough, and whether the information you collected was relevant. And also you realize that every possible decision can be radically affected by unforeseeable variables, such that you've completed a contract with a business corporation and everything is in order, but you had no means of knowing that the president of that corporation, upon whom you depended, was going to slip on a banana skin and have a serious accident. There would be no way whatsoever of foreseeing that eventuality should you have taken out an insurance policy on him. How comprehensive can an insurance policy be? Is it worth taking out an insurance policy? What are the chances of unforeseeing events occurring of such significance and in such number that this sort of insurance policy is worthwhile and you're not just wasting money on paying the premiums? In the long run, all insurance is a swindle. You should read Ambrose Bierce's book, The Devil's Dictionary. He has the most subtle and extremely logical demolition of insurance. But in the short run, in a kind of chancy way, you see, it sometimes pays off. But you see, this is the problem, the anxiety with which we are faced in trying to conduct our lives by the exercise of conscious will and control. We realize that it is really beyond our comprehension. We don't understand. We cannot foresee all eventualities. And therefore, this sense of frustration through trying to control things gives us a feeling of existence which for thousands of years men have called the fall. And the idea that there has been a fall, that something has been lost, is universal and very ancient. In the Taoist literature of China, there are constant references to a sort of golden age. Lao Tzu says, when the great Tao lost, in other words, when things did not always and automatically go in accordance with the course of nature, there arose duty to man and right conduct. When the six family relationships fell apart, there was talk of filial sons and daughters and faithful wives. when ministers became corrupt, then only did one hear of loyal ministers and wise counselors. Now, therefore, when things have fallen apart, somebody gets up and starts preaching. And if there is one thing quite clear from history, it is that preaching does no one any good. It makes only hypocrites. Because if I tell you that you ought to be concerned, and you ought to be unselfish, and you ought to cooperate, and you ought to be responsible, and because I imply to you that you're not, you will, but in the first place, be resentful that I've had to tell you that, and you will feel guilty. But now you are under the impression that you really and indeed are a separate self with the power to perform all these virtues, and you then go through the motions of doing what you were told to do in the sermon. You are, in this case then, an egocentric and selfish person pretending that you aren't. And the truth will always out, because in the long run you'll let down the people who are relying on you to be what you're not. And we have the most subtle ways of letting people down, while apparently going through the motions of doing exactly what they expect of us. Yes, we can be so pure but so cruel, so loving but so demanding, so wise but so dull. So that we take it out on others when we feel that we are forced into doing things for them that are against our own nature. And we do that invariably. But we do our very best not to be conscious of the way in which we do it, because that would puncture the whole balloon and show it up for a farce, and we can't afford that. So, there is then this feeling of nostalgia for the golden age. When we have the feeling that once upon a time, at some point, and this may refer back to childhood, it may refer back to life in the womb, it may refer back to primitive conditions before the invention of language and writing and numbers, but somehow there is a feeling that we get, especially from contemplating animals, they don't worry very much. They don't, they seem to follow their nature. They don't seem to go through a decision-making process, just as you don't go through a decision-making process when you sneeze, or when you breathe, or when you blink. It just happens. And it's just as well that it does. So the thought occurs to us, would it not be possible to conduct our life in that way always? And instead of making these pathetic decisions on the basis of utterly incomplete information, wouldn't there be some way in which we could manage to do the right thing, that is to say, to respond appropriately within the field of forces in which we are living and which we are, without these clumsy attempts to do so by force and by will? That, of course, is what Taoist philosophy is considering all the time. And it is trying to point out that there is, in fact, a way of living like that. Only nobody will believe it, because they're scared out of their wits that it won't work. And, of course, you have to ask all sorts of questions as to what you mean by work. But surely it should be obvious that if you are organically intelligent enough to be able to see, isn't there just the faint possibility that the kind of intelligence which enables you to perform the incomprehensible operation of seeing, might also be of use if could be canalized and invoked in solving other problems as well. Isn't there a possibility, in other words, that the human brain is not a muscle, but a fantastic electronic contrivance like a computer, which does not think in words, but thinks in terms of neurological operations, which are never conscious. That is to say, they are never attended to in detail. That's what consciousness is. In other words, that thinking is not basically, only a small part of thinking is a verbal process. The greater part of thinking is a physical process. But it's a highly organized process, and when thought about in words is a very, very complicated one. But we do it. And it's the simplest thing in the world to do it, because you don't have to decide. That's what you mean by simple. You don't have to enter into the complexities. Now, the proposition that this might be so, I have caused the professor to go completely blue in the face with rage at such a suggestion, that it seems so to him, anti-intellectual, undermining the whole nature and dignity of the academic professions, and so forth. But really and truly, if human beings are to adapt themselves to the increasingly troublesome environment which they are creating, isn't it possible that we are not really trusting ourselves or using ourselves to the full to come to an understanding of our problems? You say, a lot of people say, oh, well, that sounds like the people who simply say, ask God to help you and he'll do it. He'll think it out. He knows. But that's not the case, you see. The case is, it's asking you to do it. But see, if you have started out with a definition of yourself which really has very little to do with you at all, which is this kind of a joke that you are an ego, and that you, some sort of being inside a bag, and that you're in control, and that you're the boss of this bag, or at least supposed to be, in the same way as the chauffeur in charge of the car, or the engineer who makes the machine. You might possibly be that if you knew how the whole thing was constructed, but the whole point is you don't. But if you could revise your view of yourself, who you are, and realize that you are the field of forces with their patterning and with their incredible intelligence, and you trust yourself to decide, to respond, in other words, spontaneously to a situation, instead of going through this whole thing of what is the right thing to do. But you see, if you have been brought up in a civilization inured to the doctrine of original sin, you cannot possibly trust yourself. In fact, you see, what happens is this. We know that an airline pilot is a fallible being. And when he's driving a jet, things are happening much too fast for him to make up his mind if he has to make a decision. Therefore, increasingly, we put in all sorts of automated decision-making machines on a jet plane. Eventually, the pilot loses his confidence in himself. More and more, because he doesn't know how the damn thing works. He's just sitting there. And the famous story about the time when they have supersonic rockets, and you get on board, and a tape recorder says, "You are now taking off for London." where we will be arriving in half an hour. All facilities on this aircraft are fully automated. There is no chance of human error, and therefore no need to worry, to worry, to worry, to worry. But you see, we can do a rather good job in eliminating error by use of the computer in rather limited circumstances. Why? Because the computer, as it develops, is more like a nervous system than it is like a linguistic system. In other words, it is able to deal with ever so many operations at once and to synthesize them. And words can't do that. Words have to go along a single track. Now then if the brain is still far more sophisticated than any computer we can yet construct, what is the limitation on human skill is that a human being isn't using his brain in the right way. He's not really using it to the full at all, except in some peculiar beings whom we call geniuses. And the funny thing about geniuses is they cannot explain why they are geniuses. They can't teach it. Here is a case in Zhuang Zi's book of a wheelwright. He makes the most beautiful wheels. And the trick of a wheel is to get it to fit the axle. It mustn't be so loose that it wobbles, and it mustn't be so tight that it sticks. It has to have just the right thing. And he says, here I've been doing this for years, but I do not know how I do it, so I can't teach my son, and so I'm still working when I'm over 75 years old. And this is an eternal problem of all fine craftsmen and skilled people, is they cannot explain how it's done. This was my problem as a small boy in school. Because when I started out in school, when I was 7, 8, 9 years old, I was considered stupid. Because I always failed in examinations and got terrible marks. But at the same time, I was absolutely fascinated with the bookish process. I collected books. I loved books. I loved the smell of books. I liked the look of them. But nobody really got across what you were supposed to do with them. I mean, I could read them. I used to think, they used to say, you don't work. You know, like saying, this watch doesn't work. I said to the teachers, I want to work very badly, but how do you do it? They had no explanation. So I used to look at exemplars of intelligence, some of the teachers whom I admired, and I thought maybe I can find out how to do it by imitating the way they do their handwriting, or by wearing clothes the way they wear them, or by making the same sort of gestures, or by speaking in that sort of way, that by some sort of sympathetic magic I would acquire the mysterious power which I seem to lack. In the same way, I remember from childhood again that our nurses in hospitals, sanitariums, or homes had a very, very peculiar anxiety about constipation. In fact, that was about the criterion of health, was that you were not constipated. Therefore, you had to do your duty, as they called it, every day. And if you didn't, there was a graduated series of punishments. It started with a concoction called California syrup of figs. It went next to a thing called senna tea. It went next to cascara, and finally to castor oil, which is the disgusting stuff. The trouble is that if they resort to that, you get back in a vicious circle, because the whole muscular system is upset, and so you begin all over again. Now, the mistake that they all made was to issue a commandment to the conscious mind to achieve a result which the conscious mind is perfectly incapable of producing. The conscious mind has nothing to do with whether you're constipated or not. That has to do with the unconscious, or I prefer to call it the superconscious, because it's a lot more clever than the conscious mind is, and indeed a great deal more trustworthy. Only we don't believe that because we believe in original sin. And therefore the unconscious can't be trusted. And if it wants to take a day off or so from going to the bathroom, we think it's sinful. There's something wrong with it. And that attitude, you see, that was reflected in this rather trivial little illustration, ran through everything. You must love us. You must be free. You must make the right decision. It's up to you. You've got to do it, see? Well, of course, as a result of that, one or two things happens. Most people simply lose their nerve. They realize, I've got to make the right decision, but I can't. Therefore, they drop out. And they become the sort of people who just say, the whole thing is just too much, it's absurd. And they become low-grade intelligences, or so we think. Then there's another kind of people who grit their teeth, they pull themselves together, and they resolutely smash into this way of existence. And they get rewarded accordingly. That is to say, they get more and more power. They succeeded in this game of being God. And so society rewards them, you see, by saying, well, you'll be president, you'll be this, you'll be that, you'll be the other thing. It looks fine, looks great, everything's going beautifully. But we've only seen the beginning of it. As it goes on, they say, well, we've got to control this, we've got to control that. You didn't think of that one before, did you? No, we can avoid a mistake if we get that under control. We get this one fixed. And they say, now, wait a minute, I can't think about all that. We're going to hand all that problem over to this computer which we've got here. We'll keep an eye on that one corner and we'll get that deciding about this. And so all these aids to intelligence come along. But at the center of it all is a guy who thinks he's in charge with his conscious intellect. And so soon, he begins to feel more and more responsible. And because he's making a mess anyhow. I mean, just imagine being the President of the United States. you don't know where you're going. You've got all these decisions to make. You haven't got any private life at all because there's a telephone here and a secret service man there and a secretary there and a this and a that. And here it goes. But whatever you do, it doesn't make the slightest difference. Whatever thing. Everybody's objecting. Everybody's saying, you mustn't do it that way. You forgot this. You are a so-and-so, and they call you names and everything. The only way of insulating yourself to that is to plug your ears. But then you can't get any

And what about saying to somebody, free associate? It blocks them. Because they suddenly go blank. Which is a warning. Don't move, because you can't trust yourself. Don't move, go blank. So to help you along, the analyst says, did you dream anything last night? Oh, that's all right. Yes, I did have a dream. So I tell the story of my dream, which is a way of kidding yourself. You're making a statement through a dream for which you're not held responsible, because it was only a dream. You can there through that say something about yourself without admitting that you're saying anything about yourself. And without putting you did the free associating in the dream, you see. The dream was an associative process of thinking rather than a logical one. And you can describe it because it's safely past. It's not happening now. Then he can perhaps draw you out a little further. Say, now, what do you think about that dream? Well, if the analyst is a Freudian, you know what to think about the dream. All long things are one thing and all round things are another. And it's as simple as that. If you're a Jungian, it's not so easy. If the analyst is a Jungian, it's much more complicated. But he to help you out, saying, well, it's up to you. I don't know what these things mean in your dream, but when you think of a particular image that occurred in the dream, which was a certain friend of yours, say, what does that fellow mean to you? And he tries to get you to see that the person you dreamed about actually represents an aspect of yourself. You didn't have a dream about that actual objective person out there, but he stands for something in you, which you associate with him. So gradually, associative thinking is drawn out from you. Then another thing to do is draw pictures. That's pretty safe. Just draw anything. You can draw a lot of meaningless stuff, you know, and do for a while, and then gradually use it as a Rorschach blot, and things begin to come out. But all this is coaxing people, you see. But in a situation where you are directly verbalizing spontaneously, it's very embarrassing, because words are tremendously powerful in the social scene. People can be blown to pieces with words and just nothing flat. You say the wrong word and everybody blushes. Just like that, I produce a complete neurological, physiological reaction with nothing but words. So it's dangerous to get away from the order of words and communicate with people in an unstructured way. Because that's to some extent what happens in tea groups, where things like the Synanon game, where people are somehow encouraged to say anything they like. But it would get way out indeed if instead of saying to somebody, after all, when I look at you, you really annoy me. Something about the expression in your face which I can't stand. No, that can become a stereotype. You can go on with that kind of argument, kind of mutual embarrassing game till it merely becomes a ritual. But let's suppose that instead of that, we just started talking nonsense. Or anything goes. It might suddenly stop being nonsense. Or at any minute change into nonsense. So that we would immediately withdraw, you see. Say, ooh, that can't go on. But on the other hand, if we don't withdraw, we say, well, all this is going to be words anyway, and there's nothing much that it can do to us. So let's see what happens. Let's go on words. Then if we don't withdraw, people begin to feel at ease. That after all, I can trust myself to behave in a non-egocentric way without harming others.

0: without creating murder and mayhem and bloodshed, without stealing people's things. And suddenly, when a group discovers that it can have that kind of lalling, Pentecostal, glossolalia bit with each other, there's some possibility they might love each other. That's why this has been done in certain spiritual circles for a long time. And this is why in Zen Buddhism there is this game of challenge and response, where you are put in a situation where if you stop to think what to do, you've lost. And you're out. And you have to try again. But you never really know what the situation you're going to have to respond to is going to be. So once upon a time, there was a master who posed a koan to one of his students. And a student gave a certain answer. And the master accepted it. The master's assistant, after the student had left, said to the master, "I'm doubtful about whether he really understood the point there." The master said, "Oh, really?" He said, "Why don't you try him again?" The master said, "Yes, I will." So the student came back the following day, and he put the same problem to him. And the student responded the same way. The master said, no, that's wrong. But the student said, "You said yesterday that it was right." He said, "I know. Yesterday it's right, today it's wrong." Because, you see, every situation is different. It's always changing. And the point is to respond in a way that is appropriate to the field of forces as it is now. And you cannot tell intellectually. You can't tell by analysis. You can't tell by a process of conscious criticism what the structure of the field of forces is. Your body knows, your brain can find out, but not through conscious attention and formulation in words. But if you don't trust your brain to be able to find out, you will fumble. And you will do silly things. And since you have been habitually brought up not to trust your brain to find out, to get into a pattern of trying to behave spontaneously is, of course, to run the danger of making a great fool of yourself. And that, of course, is indeed what happens in a great many experiments in the arts, where people think they're going to paint spontaneously, they're going to make spontaneous noises with a musical instrument, they're going to dance spontaneously, they're going to have non-plays on the stage or happenings where anything goes. By and large, these things are colossal failures. And are completely boring. And it's perfectly understandable why, that namely, they're being done by people who don't really trust themselves and who are doing this in a background of self-mistrust. And who have never, in other words, cultivated, because it is a kind of a discipline, to trust yourself and let it happen. But you see, when you get a great comedian working, you can't really train to be a great comedian. I mean, how would you go about it? Would you read all available jokes and memorize them? Would you study the great comedians of the past? Remember all their gags, gestures, expressions. The point is, if you did that, everybody would think you were corny. They would say, "Oh, that's just Mark Twain again." Whatever. W.C. Fields. It's his gag. The whole point of a comedian is the element of surprise. The unforeseen joke that nobody expected. The thing that really has people laughing is what they just didn't quite expect. Now, the ability to put this over is something that you either, apparently you either have it or you don't. And you have to do it in a situation where you don't know what's coming up yourself. You could be a comedian in the terms that you've got a script and you've learned your lines and the script was written by a genius. And you're a good actor and it's very funny. But if you're in a real comedian situation where people in the audience are interacting with you, and in other words, the situation is unstructured, the real genius is the one who can pull the gags just like that, as if, indeed, they are ad-libbed. Well, that man has got his genuine intelligence working for him. But so we come back to the point then that the genius is unable to say how he manages to do it. He can say, oh, well, yes, I do a lot of hard work. All geniuses do. But that's not the cause of it. It goes along with it. It's a kind of necessary accompaniment of the art rather than the cause of the art. Because one uses work to polish something which was a gem in the first place. You see? When you write poetry, it's a lot of work to get it exact. Melody and beauty of words takes hours. But you had to have something there in the first place that wasn't simply the polishing, it was the gem. So that the coming forth of such gems, in the same way as cure for constipation, is something that requires trust in one's own inherent and original intelligence. This was what the Zen master Bunke calls your unborn mind, that is a way of saying the mind that you have that is not individualized, that is not personalized, that is not the ego. And he would say to people, when you hear something go caw, you know immediately it's a crow. When you hear something go ding, you know at once it is a bell. And when he was once heckled by one of those Nichiren priests, you know, they are very fanatical Buddhists, they run the Soka Gakkai movement, this priest said, standing right in the back of the audience, he said, I don't understand a word you're saying. And Bunke said, come closer and I'll explain it to you. And he moved in. He said, closer still. Still closer. The man came forward. When he got right up the platform, Bunke said, how well you understand me. So in the same way, once the military man was with a Zen master, and he said to the master, I've heard this story that there was a man who kept a goose in a bottle and grew so large that he couldn't get it out. Now, he didn't want to hurt the goose and he didn't want to break the bottle, so how does he get it out? And the Zen master changed the subject. So finally, the military man, the officer, got up to leave. And just as he was got his hand on the screen to go out, the master said, oh, officer! And he turned and said, yes. The master said, there, it's out. Because if I say to you, hello, or, oh, I say, you say, yes, what is it? See, you don't stop. You don't hesitate. You don't think, what mischief is up here? What could he be planning? You just respond. And the response is, in this case, perfectly appropriate. Now you could say, it's just habit. True. There is habit. And there are responses that are conditioned, fed into people. But we saw that that doesn't work for the comedian. He needs something more than habit. And you've often had the experience of finding yourself in a crisis. Whether you somehow managed to act intelligently, though there was no time to decide. Driving a car or something, you know. Suddenly your own being comes to your aid. Well, that, of course, is the whole thing. But the basis of it is to realize not that this is something sort of rather heroic which one really ought to try to do, as if there were some other possibility, as if it would be safer not to do that, as if we could sit back here and say, oh no, let's not get mixed up with that adventure, let's be safe and rational and believe in original sin and mistrust ourselves. If we do that, we are finished. We go straight by that method, with the kind of technology we have, we go straight into the totalitarian state and all that goes with it. The total police state. Everything got to be controlled. Somebody's going to win at the God game. And the end of that, of course, as everybody knows, is every great totalitarian state destroys itself. Because it becomes too rigid. And it consumes itself with its own fury and frustration. It has to take itself, its hostility, out upon itself. So actually, it isn't a question that this is something that we really ought to do, or that to have faith in oneself is something virtuous, or something, you know, like psychologically integrated, and you hope you can be more psychologically integrated than the other people you know. It isn't like that at all. It's something that you really cannot avoid. That you actually, although one, you know, sort of doesn't believe it, you do it all the time. Only when it comes to your attention, then you think you shouldn't. But when it doesn't come to your attention, you are functioning intelligently without thinking. When it does come to your attention, you say, oh, I better not do that. It's like, you know, we work for certain bosses. And you know, one thing you mustn't do, if you could possibly get away with it, is never ask their advice. Go ahead and do your job. But if you take it to them and say, should I do it this way or that, then suddenly everything is held up while they think about it. And then they can't make up their minds. And you go this way and they go that way and say, no, don't ask. Just go ahead and do it. And it'll save the boss so much time, and it'll stop him worrying and prevent him from having ulcers. So in the same way, there are certain kind of people who want to know whether something's legal. And the best advice is usually don't ask. Because there's a saying in Zen, officially, not even a needle is permitted to pass. Unofficially, a carriage and six horses can get through. So if the law is not challenged and asked to make a decision on this, forget it. You can probably get away with it. So in the same way, then, if you realize that trusting in your own organic skill and intelligence is something you can't really avoid. You can try to avoid it and get mixed up. You can get so mixed up that if you cannot, if you think you can't trust yourself, then it follows that that idea itself is untrustworthy because it's one of your ideas. If you think you can't trust your brain, how can you trust the logic which your brain makes possible? This logic is so simple, and therefore so clumsy in dealing with the subtle complexity of our world and of the field of forces in which we live. So, you cannot let go, you know. Say, now I'm going to let go, see. Today I'm going to let go, see. You don't do it that way. You remember, that you can't hold on. That's the only way to let go. You can't hold on. There's nothing to hold on to. No one to hold it. It's all one system. One
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Support for KUAA is provided by Central Ninth Market, who will be hosting our friends, the farmers. With additional vendors joining this year, the first Central Ninth Farmers Market will be held at 900 South and Jefferson Street beginning June 25th and will run every other Thursday through October 1st. They'll be running food out of the kitchen, the neighbors will be pouring drinks, and you and all your homies are welcome to come kick it with the community.

Good morning. This is the Breakfast Club. I'm Tal J. You're listening to KUAA 99.9 FM in Salt Lake City. Happy to have you here. Happy Juneteenth. I'm doing a lot of songs today from the Civil Rights era, some Black Lives Matter anthems, things like that. It should be a really, it's going to be a cool show. I'm really excited about what I've got queued up here. Anyway, I'm going to start things off right now with some Nina Simone. I think you'll like this one. This is a beautiful song. This is called I Wish I Knew How It Felt, What Would Feel to Be Free.

you do it about Martin Luther King. The late Martin Luther King, and unfortunately, at the beginning of the third part, we have to suffer that very dear. It is very dear to me because I happen to know this other 15 as well. And the lyrics seem to fit both of these gentlemen. So we would like to sing it.

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1: 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Today I'm playing a bunch of songs. The first 2 hours of the show today is going to be songs from the Civil Rights era, songs around the Black Lives Matter movement, things like that. We're just marking Juneteenth today. It's an important thing to do. Anyway, that last one there, that was People Get Ready by The Impressions. We had Wake Up from Harold Melvin and Blue Notes. He Had a Dream by Ella Fitzgerald. That's a beautiful one. Strange Fruit, of course, from Billie Holiday. Started off with I Wish I Knew How It Would Feel to Be Free from Nina Simone. And right now, this is A Closer Walk with Thee from Mahalia Jackson. This is from an album she did that was a collection of Martin Luther King Jr.'s favorite hymns.

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1: All right, that last one, that was Donny Hathaway with Someday We'll All Be Free. Before that, we had John Legend and Common with their song Glory. That was from the soundtrack for the movie Selma. It's a powerful film. Some Stevie Wonder, Mahalia Jackson. Starting that off with one of Martin Luther King Jr.'s favorite hymns. The next track I'm going to play, this next song, this is from an album that was released by the Smithsonian's Folkways label. Really cool label that... just releases all kinds of music that's, maybe not, it's not the most commercial stuff, right? But it's a very important historic music. And this one's an album of recordings that were made in the South during the voter registration drives and things like that that were going on in the early 1960s. I just think this is amazing. It's a song at a church meeting, getting people ramped up to go out and do the work to get people registered to vote. It's called Certainly, Lord. This one's really cool. And a very important piece of music.

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2: 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This is my show, The Breakfast Club, streaming online at kuaafm.org. That last track there, Which Side Are You On, from the Freedom Singers, that's a really powerful one. I am a nerd for old organizing songs and labor songs and things like that. And I particularly love when groups take well-known songs and rework them for their own causes and things like that. And that's a song that originated in the labor movement and then was very rightly used by civil rights workers in the South. I just think it's fascinating. Absolutely wonderful, powerful song. Up next, I've got The Revolution Will Not Be Televised from Gil Scott-Heron. This is a fantastic one.

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1: 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Up next, I've got a really powerful one. This is Lift Every Voice and Sing, often referred to as the Black National Anthem. This is by Kim Weston. Her performance of this song to start off the Watt Stax Music Festival in 1972. Super cool. You're going to love this. Anyway, check it out.
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0: keep on marching.
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2: I hear those mobs howling and coming round the square. 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

All right. That was my name's Tal J. You're listening to The Breakfast Club. This is KUA 99.9 FM. I'm celebrating Juneteenth today. I've been playing a lot of civil rights era songs, songs from the Black Lives Matter movement, things like that. I've got one more track I want to play here along those lines. It's a doozy. It's Janelle Monáe's 2021 reworking of her song Say Her Name. Clocks in at 18 minutes long. It's her, Janelle Monáe, and a bunch of other artists, including, Alicia Keys, Beyonce, Chloe and Halle, Zoe Kravitz, Tierra Whack, Brittany Howard, and MJ Rodriguez. The song is them saying the names of black women who have been killed by police in the United States. Clocks in at 18 minutes long. Anyway, it's a powerful track. I wanted to end today with this one. After this, I've got Robert Sagers in the studio. We're going to do an interview with him about some stuff he's got coming up.

Keisha Michael, say her name. Keisha Michael, say her name. Keisha Michael, say her name. Keisha Michael, won't you say her name? Danette Daniel, say her name. Danette Daniel, say her name. Danette Daniel, say her name. Danette Daniel, say her name. Crystal Raglan, say her name. Crystal Raglan, say her name. Crystal Raglan, say her name. Crystal Raglan, say her name.

Mitchell, say her name. Margaret Mitchell, say her name. Margaret Mitchell, say her name. Maya Hall, say her name. Maya Hall, say her name. Maya Hall, say her name. Maya Hall, won't you say her name? Taisha Miller, say her name. Taisha Miller, say her name. Taisha Miller, say her name. Taisha Miller, won't you say her name?

Say her name. Pearly Golden. Won't you say her name? Mariam Carey. Say her name. Mariam Carey. Say her name. Mariam Carey. Say her name. Mariam Carey. Say her name. Tarika Wilson. Say her name. Tarika Wilson. Say her name. Tarika Wilson. Say her name. Tarika Wilson. Won't you say her name? Say

0: All right, that's Janelle Monáe with Say Her Name, powerful track. I've got Robert Sagers here in the studio with me right now.
1: Hello, everybody. Good morning.
0: And we're going to be talking about some stuff he's got coming up. But, you know, first of all, thank you for, you know, I felt like it was important to play a bunch of music from, you know, ongoing fight for civil rights in this country. It's Juneteenth, so I wanted to play a bunch of that stuff. Anyway, yeah, that last one, that's a powerful track. Gotta reconfigure myself after that. Like, that one's, it's amazing. Anyway, we're going to be shifting gears here quite a bit. Do you want to tell them what we've got coming up first here?
1: Yeah, up first we've got I Want to Be Adored by the Stone Roses. And Jeremy, we're just talking about my first experience listening to this song, which is kind of wild. Should I tell the story?
0: Tell the
1: real quick?
0: Story, yeah.
1: So I'm kind of a latecomer, late bloomer when it comes to like getting into Britpop and like 90s UK stuff. I always really love Supergrass, but like I didn't touch a lot of that stuff till later. But I remember the first time I heard the Stone Roses was at an album release party from the Nods, and I will never forget it because they had these turntables hooked up to these huge hi-fi speakers, must have been like 8 feet tall. I don't know. They're massive. They're probably bigger in my memory than they were in real life.
0: They're pretty big.
1: But yeah. Huge horn speakers. And yeah, I remember just seeing the album cover and just hearing I Want to Be Adored for the first time. And that's just a core memory that stuck with me. And I was telling Jeremy about that. Turns out you were the DJ.
0: Yeah.
1: You were there.
0: Yeah.
1: So you're the reason I heard this song for the first time. Yeah, so that was super special.
0: Yeah, that's pretty funny. All right, well, why don't you start the record?
1: All right.
0: And yeah, this is I Want to Be Adored off an old 12-inch single. We're doing vinyl for most of this little hour here. This will be fun. Anyway, you ready? Okay, let's go. I Want to Be Adored. This is a classic.

0: All right. So, apparently, I am your intro to that.
1: Yeah. No, you're the reason I heard that for the first time. 19 years old. That was a core memory. It still is.
0: All right. Well, I'm gonna play another one here real quick, and then I'll. I know you've brought some music that you want to share. Since we were talking about this song, just barely, I want to show you this. I've got it ready to go right over here. Okay, so you're into the Stone Roses. I also know you're a big Oasis guy.
1: Oh yeah.
0: Before people came in, we were talking about In Spiral Carpets.
1: Oh yeah.
0: You were saying that's a group that you've scratched the surface on.
1: I have not done the deep dive yet.
0: Yeah. So, I guess for those of you following along at home, a lot of the bands we're talking about are all from the same city right now. Manchester, England, right? So we're going to be talking about some British stuff today, and then some stuff that you've got coming up in a week or so. We'll get to that in a minute. But Manchester, late 80s, early 90s, and then I guess kind of ending up with Oasis, like there was a sound, right?
1: Yeah, and just like a happening, like, I mean, multiple different sounds going on at once.
0: Correct.
1: Right?
0: Yeah,
1: like electronic and, you know, kind of this rock and pop revival going down too. So
0: right. Well, so for my money, as much as I love the Stone Roses, their first album, I've said it before, is my favorite album of all time. If I had to pick a song that defines what was going on in Manchester in this time period, it's this song by In Spiral Carpets.
1: Sweet.
0: So let's take a listen to this really quick. We'll cue up some more stuff. Robert brought some records, then we'll talk about what you've got coming up.
1: Heck yeah.
0: All right. Anyway, this is Commercial Rain by In Spiral Carpets. This is peak Baggy Madchester, if you ask me.

0: Okay. First time hearing that track, Robert.
1: I dug it.
0: Right?
1: So good. I love that kind of drum beat you hear every now and then from like other Manchester bands, and like I feel like Columbia by Oasis has that similar kind of driving like hi-hat snare pattern, like with a steady kick going on.
0: Right. When that organ part.
1: Yeah.
0: Like I was saying, to me, that is question mark in the Mysterians put through an early 90s filter.
1: Yeah.
0: I love it. Okay, so In Spiral Carpets, you're an Oasis guy.
1: Yes.
0: Noel Gallagher got his entree into the music world.
1: Yeah.
0: Being a roadie for In Spiral Carpets,
1: and that's how I heard of In Spiral Carpets for the first time. I haven't got too deep yet, but like, that's kind of how I heard of him, was through Noel. So
0: yeah, well, and so, but that cues up what you want to do next, right?
1: Yeah, this next one is really fun. It's a Oasis bootleg that I brought. It's Oasis MTV Unplugged from 1996, and it's that infamous show where Liam was just being pouty and said he had a sore throat, so Liam wouldn't sing. So then Noel was left to sing all these songs, which ended up being sweet because you're hearing the songwriter sing his songs.
0: Well, and people were like, whoa, Noel.
1: Yeah, because before then, a lot of people, like, kind of, I mean, they'd heard him sing a couple songs here and there, but they didn't know that he could hold down a show.
0: Yeah, I don't think
1: as well
0: the
1: as
0: band
1: he did.
0: Knew he could
1: yeah.
0: hold down the
1: it
0: show
1: was
0: as
1: so
0: well
1: good.
0: Yeah, I remember that happening in real time. That was pretty funny. Anyway, what song do you have ready for us here?
1: This is it's got to be my number one Oasis song, and I just love hearing it from the horse's mouth, Noel. He sings it so nice, and it's just a completely different vibe than the single version. And yeah, it's Some Might Say.
0: All right, let's give it a spin.

0: you.
1: All right, Oasis, some might say. I have kind of a funny little story to cue up the one that you've got coming next. So, you know, Oasis has been compared, accused of trying to be the Beatles a lot of times, right? And like,
0: yeah,
1: sometimes they acted like they were bigger than the Beatles, which, you know, it would tend to rub people the wrong way.
0: Yeah. Right? But like, I don't know, the more you like listen to interviews and watch things from the Gallaghers, it's like so clear that they're just doing a bit, you know?
1: Right.
0: And
1: right.
0: That they're just, this is all a show.
1: Yeah, I remember an interview with Liam where he said he had his singing voice was more powerful than Pavarotti's. And the interview was like, no. <You know? laughs> But
0: I don't know, does Pavarotti stand to a mic like that?
1: So. Yeah. Yeah. So I had this roommate in my college days, and he was a huge Beatles guy. Absolutely hated Oasis.
0: That's how I was.
1: Yeah, wouldn't give him the time of day
0: that
1: or anything
0: was me.
1: Like that. And I was in our apartment one day, and I was the single for Don't Look Back in Anger had just come out.
0: Whoa.
1: And so I was listening to it and loving it and stuff. And he comes in and he's like, he just kind of stops and he pauses and he's listening and he's like, oh wow, what, this is cool. He's like, this reminds me a lot of John Lennon. And he's like, who is this? Like, it's Oasis. And his face just falls, right?
0: White.
1: And I jumped on it. I was like, I thought you said they were nothing like the Beatles. And he's like, to be fair, John Lennon, I was referring to as a solo artist. It's like, oh, give me a break.
0: Oh, come on.
1: Give me a break.
0: Come on.
1: So anyway, talking about that to cue up what you've got next for us.
0: Yeah.
1: What are we going to listen to, Robert?
0: So this is one of my favorites, maybe my favorite Paul McCartney track. It's the last song on Band on the Run. It's 1985. This is like one of the first songs I learned in full on the piano when I was like 12, 13 or so. Drove my band teacher crazy playing it on the school piano all the time. Played it a lot on the school piano in my at Hillcrest Junior High. Shout out Mr. Jukes. But then about 12, 13 years later, I got to play this song on Paul McCartney's like family piano at 24th Lynn Road. So this song is huge to me.
1: That's cool. I love it. All right, let's give it a listen.
0: Cool.

0: All right. I've got one I want to share with you. So Beatles, obviously the biggest thing to ever happen to... Now we were getting the next record, track on that record. Cool. Beatles, obviously the biggest thing to ever happen to Liverpool.
1: Oh yeah,
0: right. But in the heyday of like Cavern Club, early '60s, all that, there were a bazillion bands there. This is another band from out of there called the Big Three. They were another mainstay at the Cavern Club. They don't quite have the chops of the Beatles, though. And so, this was a pretty big band. I don't know if you've heard this song before, but I like this record a lot, but it's more of a, compared to what the Beatles were doing, it almost feels like more of a novelty act.
1: Interesting.
0: So anyway, yeah, if you want to hit start on that one.
1: Oh, yeah.
0: This is Peanut Butter by the Big Three.

0: All right, so we did the Big Three, and then we did the Fab Four.
1: Oh, yeah.
0: Right?
1: Our boys.
0: So that's early young Beatles before they really, you know, became...
1: What we knew.
0: Yeah.
1: What we know.
0: So Cavern Club days. But even still, there's such a contrast between the two groups, right?
1: Oh, yeah.
0: Big I mean, the Beatles are like just obviously... The Beatles.
1: Yes.
0: So, Cavern Club.

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Dispatch.

Disappear.

and hands, baking the parts of his skin. And when I write you, as in you liminal being, you straddler, I mean me. And when I write boy, as in boy riding a goat, as in boy drinking from the stream, I mean me. And when I write we, as in we have always been alone, I mean me, because I have always been alone. And when I write I am a liar, for there is no singular agency over the golden rain wind's beat, etc. And when I write central, as in central model, as in Centaurus in his celestial world, I mean the variousness of the homosexual. But there is no central, no fragment, no half. I am whole and wholly indivisible, and I am chaos. Every single minute of my life spent writhing within the granite chokehold, centuries of pressure written onto stone. Oh, how I let you haunt me, saddle me into the battle that has always been raging. But I will smash you into pieces, remake myself from the shots. Let them become stone again, unanimate these live warring bodies. Their filigreed curls over to marble, drain their bodies of blood, scrape the soil crust from their hooves. I want to

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You're listening to Dove by Simondi off of their self-titled album. I'm your host, Gabriel G. Sharp Mitchell, riding shotgun on your drive home this Juneteenth weekend. That makes this experience unlimited. Celebrating the dual celebration this weekend of Juneteenth. Not the day that enslaved people got their freedom, but when the enslaved people of Texas found out that they were, in fact, free. Also, around the corner, the summer solstice coming up, kicking off our summer, bringing you some music reflective of the joy and the spirit of my ancestors. They've been talking to me all week long. Herbie Hancock came in with You Bet Your Love, and Slave dropped in from Outer Space with Stellar Funk off of the concept album. Bay Area's own Throttle Elevator Music featuring the one and only Kamasi Washington with Raucous Rock Us. And The Comet Is Coming gave us Neon Baby. Oneness of Juju started off the set with African Rhythms. And of course, Karma McRae started off the show with Blow Gabriel Blow from the musical Damn Yankees on the album Salute to Ethel Merman. Want to give a shout out to Denver, Colorado, San Francisco, California, and San Jose, California on the opposite end of the bay, as well as Phoenix in the arid zone. Sit back. I've got some stellar grooves from the ancestors for you. Or get up on your feet and commune.

0: give it to you, what would you like for tomorrow?
1: Chicken.
0: But you can't have it. You don't have enough teeth to chew it.
1: I don't really have three teeth.
0: Three teeth aren't enough. One on the bottom and two on the top. Wait a minute, that's not how it works. You have a half of one over here, a half of one over here, and one over here. How in the world are you ever going to chew chicken like that? Who are you?
2: I'm the Enchanting Wizard of Rhythm.
0: Why did you come here?
2: I came here to tell you about the rhythms of the universe.
0: Would you please tell me about them?
2: When rhythms fall through a cosmic forest, they explode into colorful raindrops of time. Like metallic butterflies, they flap their wings and embrace rhythms of hope. Hoping that all, even wishing that all, would remain free. Free like rhythms of water bathing within rhythms of light, and eventually evolving into a rainbow of life. With colors of orange, yellow, and green, they reflect all rhythms of dreams and start simple rhythms of truth that make babies cry for you. And rhythms of sound blend with rhythms of space, which create rhythms of joy and rhythms of sorrow that become one in your year of tomorrow. Tomorrow is when rhythms of voices are singing of freedom, as if pouring into the universe all the rhythms of being. As higher levels of consciousness demand rhythms of peacefulness. And rhythms of peace are rhythms speaking softly of love, with tempos rising and falling like spiritual blood that ignites into shining stars, then explodes into rhythms of giant gongs, which give the rhythms of birth from her universal womb. Our master musicians beat rhythms of joy, and galaxies dance to the rhythm of a newborn boy, whose heart is in tempo with the

was a strange thought. Oh, I better get back to my doll. Now, Nancy, why did you come to school yesterday, play school, and when you came home?

talking to you. So we figured we'd lay it on you, let you know how we feel about love. Paint a pretty smile each day.

You know, they say there's beauty in the eyes of the beholder, you know? Which I say is a natural fact. Because you are as beautiful as your thoughts, right on? You know, like, with us, for instance, you know, like, we've studied all kind of occult sciences and astrology and mysticism and world religion and so forth, you dig? And, like, coming from a hip place, all of these things help because they give you an insight to your inner self. Have mercy. Now, there's an outer self we gotta deal with, you know? The one that like to go to parties, the one that like to dress up, be cool, look pretty, on ego trips and all this.

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And I really love listening to this music because it helps me paint and draw. It gets me into the right mood.

You're listening to Cool in the Gang with Summer Madness, the live version. The SOS band came in with Love Won't Wait for Love. And the Barquets gave us Burn Me Up. That's 12 inch. Earth, Wind & Fire dropped in with All About Love. I was watching the documentary on HBO about Earth, Wind & Fire, hearing Norman White's philosophy behind the band. There was an existential change in black people on the eve of Earth, Wind & Fire. We transformed from what we were expected to be to becoming a people realizing our own possibilities. This occurred with the Civil Rights Movement and the Black Power Movement, where the youth of America started to express the beauty in their blackness and their cultural identity as children from the diaspora. Earth, Wind & Fire and other bands like Mandrill would break in the middle of the song and speak directly to the listener. This was something synonymous with black funk in the early 70s, giving messages of reaffirmation and reaffirmation. Telling the listener how beautiful he and she were, and how the world was open to the possibilities of them on the planet. Mother, Father, Sister, Brother dropped in with Picnic in the Park off of their album Summertime, and referencing the self-referential Mandrill gave us a double dose of Universal Rhythms, followed by the sonic blast of Lord of the Golden Baboon. You're listening to Experience Unlimited. I am your host, Gabriel G. Sharp Mitchell, riding shotgun on your drive home this Juneteenth, bringing you sounds from the ancestors in preparation for the solstice.